0: work I do is the concept of capacity and how grieving so vastly reduces our capacity for, I don't know, stuff that we just...
1: That others would take for granted.
0: Yeah, which is now something that we think, oh my goodness, that is way too much space for me. I cannot offer that. So there's a drawing in, and I notice that regardless of the loss, I notice the necessity for people to draw in for some time to be able to start to make sense of what's going on.
1: Yes, and that is definitely something that, I've witnessed and experienced in my times of bereavement and grief. You know, you do draw in, it's like, I'm not going to do that. For you, though, Lizzie has been here with you for 20 years. Do you notice an ebb and flow in your capacity? Do you draw in sometimes? Because I think she has, always ongoing health issues. I think you said once, there's always a crisis.
0: People say to me sometimes, don't panic. And I say, no, panic is reserved now entirely for the, not breathing. Panic's not given out like sweeties. I think that looking back now after 23 years, I really was, I could say that I wasn't smart, but also that the relentlessness of caregiving, and this is a word that you'll hear a lot, regardless of whether you bring up a child or looking after, a spouse or whatever it is, that I read something recently that the cortisol levels in a caregiver are similar to a soldier who's returning from active service. And this person followed up by saying, but the person returning from active service gets taken off active service, is looked after, is understood, is given medical treatment and whatever they need. When you're a caregiver, there is no time off active service. And I think that after 23 years, I am suffering a genuine burnout now. Through that inability to give space to my own needs. When there is someone who is so heavily dependent on you, you kind of have to park it. And what tends to go alongside of this is that we, as caregivers, fight for resources for our people. We're always fighting for support for our children, for our spouses. And that takes on a whole new level of, energy requirement, and that's the health system. I mean, all those battle metaphors are used. We battle, we fight, we come into opposition with, I'm sure there are clinicians who quite honestly hid, inside cupboards when they saw me coming, because you then become someone that you didn't want to be. You have a reputation for being a difficult parent, and what you're actually trying to do is fight for the resources that your child needs. So it's completely your life and even your character becomes almost unrecognizable. This is not a good thing. I'm not a good advertisement. So now really I've realised that, and then people would start to talk about self-care, and in the way they talked about self-care, I don't know, 10 or 15 years ago, it was something else that I could fail at. I didn't have time for self-care. So it's still, these are very delicate issues, and sometimes I think, have you ever actually talked to a caregiver and asked what would constitute care for us?
1: Yeah. So that brings me to that question, for you, what would be helpful, or would have been, or would, or could?
0: I think I said to you the other day that sometimes what people think is self-care is having nice things thrown down to me in the pit, but I'm still in the pit, and then they get to walk away. And I think I also said to you that systemic change is what I'm after. And then you asked me an excellent question, which was, how does systemic change jibe with compassionate communities? And I think I gave you the example of Rare Disorders New Zealand, which I've been involved in for a number of years. And Rare Disorders has a, as you would call it, an umbrella group, a

0: tiny handful of poorly paid staff. But the weight of rare disorders comes from a whole bunch of us who have lived experience, and we have connected. You know, we connect quite informally. We've connected at rare disorder events. And over time, considerable amount of time, to be fair, we've brought about legislative change. There's a cross-party and a cross-agency, forum built up. They have reporting guidelines now. So I'm really heartened by that, and I do, and all of us, I mean, we're also wired for connection, and so we tend to go out and look for people who share our experiences, and part of that is to be the good old acknowledgement and validation. But, you know, that can really build into something else. And you're not, and none of us have that much energy, so it's kind of, it really is about sharing that. And you know what they say, you know, rising tide lifts all boats, and this is so sometimes we're stronger and we're the ones who are lifting other boats. Sometimes we need to be lifted. And to me, that's very much a community daily, you know, it's not special, it doesn't require national meetings. It's mm-hmm. it's an attitude, it's a genuine seeing and awareness of what's going on around us.
1: Yes, because I think that it's so easy to separate oneself if I haven't had that experience. And also I'm not that comfortable, I'm not talking about myself, but if people think, if I'm not, I haven't had that experience and I don't really, am not that good with my emotions, then most people withdraw because they don't know what to do. So just circling back then to Compassionate Communities Collective in Hawke's Bay, what would be your hope that the existence of such a an organisation could, is it about educating and connecting, all those things for you?
0: It's about all of those things. Because, you know, we both work in grief and loss. As you call it, grief literacy, death literacy. It is just, I think we've gotten to this habit of if it's painful or if it's awkward, we turn away from it. And for those of us who are being turned away from, it's intensely lonely. And very early on, I came to distinguish the difference between the pain that I was suffering and the pain that Lizzie often suffers. And obviously, you know, Lizzie's dad, my husband Tom, you know, we suffer it as a family and even as a wider family. So that, to me, adds, you know, suffering onto the original pain. And I think acknowledgement, daily compassion, not being turned away from, sometimes a random conversation I might end up having in the supermarket will be something that will sustain me for days, if not weeks. If someone has seen me, been brave enough to say, what's happening with you? Mm-hmm. You know, and sometimes I feel like I have these amazing, you know, blurts because it's been so built up, and that poor person probably walks away and thinks, won't do that again. But anyway, you know, it's really simple. It's just simple.
1: So because you talk about the isolation and the loneliness, so there's something about people being more emotionally literate to be able to say to you in the supermarket, look, I see you with your child, you know, are you okay? Or, you know, can I push the trolley for you? While you know, it's something, it's that it's for you, would that have made all the difference? The more, the for people to sort of reach out rather than to distance themselves?
0: I think so. I look back to Lizzie's birth, and we were in hospital for a couple of months, I think. And I remember thinking, when someone dies, people start making casseroles, you know, and they stock your freezer. And then I found out that, because I was an older mother anyway, that the younger mothers had things like meal trains, you know, and the motherhood birth wasn't expected to do anything like that. And none of that existed for me. Mm-hmm. And I remember writing a piece for a place in Canada saying, you know, which was entitled, Where's My Casserole? You know. So that kind of isolation started right from day one.
1: Because people couldn't relate to the struggle that you were going through, and

0: so stepped away. So, you know, within compassionate communities, we have, you know, someone who's very keen on getting NODA, No One Dies Alone, going. Mm. And I know, you know, and I have said to you, I think we need a NOCA, No One Cares Alone. And I wondered, though, if that were to happen, what would, for you, what would that look like? How what could be some practical ways for a NOCA-type thing to exist? Because I know that's what you're keen on within the compassionate community space. As much as you acknowledge the dying, you know, there does need to be death literacy. There's a whole lot of caregivers out there caring for, you know, people with long-term conditions. And
1: I think, you know, acknowledgement goes a very long way. And also, you know, practical help, really, you know, just that state of exhaustion which you exist in for, you know, years at a time. I've also had some amazing chats with caregivers of people with dementia, and we really, even though we came from completely different places, so many of our experiences were common. And one of their comments was, everybody asks me about my partner, my father, whoever it is. Nobody asks how I am. And I would have to say that in my life with Lizzie, the conversations are about how's Lizzie going? And there's that sense of invisibility. So I don't know exactly what operationalising compassion looks like. But honestly, I think I'd be pretty happy to start with a changed awareness and an acknowledgement. And if that came with casseroles, then, you know, so much the better.
0: Maybe we could develop a recipe for the acknowledgement casserole.
1: Yeah, the acknowledgement casserole, yes, the validation casserole.
0: We've got just about 2 minutes left, 2 to 3 minutes left. But so I just wanted to think, to have a think about systemic change. You've mentioned that. What would that look like as well for you?
1: Well, In the same way that we've chipped away and brought about some amazing things, you know, not I, but, you know, this is the whole thing. It really was the collective that brought about the changes for rare disorders, of which, you know, Lizzie is a member, and it comprises 300,000 odd in New Zealand. The constant and wearing fights that we have, and I'll just call them fights, are with government support. As soon as you're in a situation where you need respite care or any kind of resourcing for your child, because these, you know, our children happen to a range of people, doesn't matter how well resourced they are, then we're in a situation where we have to beg, we have to justify, we have to prove, we have to have things declined, we resubmit. It feels incredibly adversarial. It's all based on numbers. Everything that moves from central government is designed to decrease the financial burden that we represent. We feel it as a group really keenly. And so in my lifetime, I would like to think that we would understand that, you know, as you know, caregivers represent something like $17.9 billion per annum in unpaid labour. I can't really imagine another corporate giant that represents that kind of labour being ignored by central government. So I think that the idea that we are currently saving the government extraordinary amounts of money, most of us give up careers, most of us, you know, 85% of us drop out of the workforce, 25% of us that drop out of the workforce are tertiary educated. So it's not just because we can't be asked.
0: No, absolutely, it's a must, isn't it? It's a need. Wow. Okay. I mean, that is that when you say that number, 17 point something billion, it's like, wow.
1: That's good. For New Zealand.
0: Yeah, I know, and that's annually. It's like, ooh.
1: So we're very much, I mean, I refer to us as the hidden army, and also, as Beck said this morning, we are also known as the silent patients, because our life expectancy shortens, our quality of life goes down, our personal development usually increases, but, you know, who asked for that?
0: I get that. Well, I guess my hope then is that within the Compassionate Communities Collective, there is that space to be, you know, making those connections, identifying that where the education and the

0: literacy needs to be improved. And that, my dear, is unfortunately all we've got time for, except for I just wanted to ask, if people are interested in knowing more about the Grief Room, where can they find you, Sue Haldane?
1: The Grief Room has a, I'm not very good at social media, it does have a Facebook page, so you can find me on Facebook and Instagram, or you can just email me at goodoldgriefroomnz@gmail.com. So,
0: brilliant, griefroomnz@gmail.com.
1: Yeah.
0: Brilliant.
1: Trips off the tongue.
0: That's all we've got time for today. Thank you for your time, Sue, and thank you, listeners. 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

I'm Bruce Nutsiadora, and it's my pleasure to present Astro Chats on Thursday afternoons just after the 3 o'clock news. 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

fast, but my brain's going so slow. Gotta put it into gear, I'm already on the road. I can feel the strain as I try to explain that I'm starting to drain. Oh, here we go again. Look, never mind all the things I can't explain, cause you're the one that I trust until the day. Panic to the high, panic to the way, panic every day, but it'll still be the same. Driving past the soul street, don't feel the same. Just trying to figure out this stupid game. Feet on the gas with a mind on the glasses. And this perfect living, oh, we're the lower class. Rest assured that I don't know for sure. If life is easy, it would be a bore. Gotta get the van and stick it to the man. Let's take it all back to where it began.

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1: In Radio Hawke's Bay Community News, two new roads through Flaxmere's town centre are scheduled for construction in the second half of 2027, pending funding approval. Hastings District Council says the roads will follow major Three Waters upgrades already completed to support housing growth, creating better links between the shopping area and nearby homes. Privately owned parts of the centre will also change, with TW Properties set to demolish the former supermarket block later this year, ahead of a new retail development. Councillors say the visible progress marks a long-awaited step forward for the community. And Gisborne District Council will today decide whether to move ahead with burning large piles of wood and debris on city beaches. Mayor Het Stolt says the method is a cost-effective way to clear the coastline ahead of summer, after a successful test burn of 1,100 cubic metres. The council says emissions are being closely monitored and the work is being carried out under emergency powers. The move follows nearly $80 million spent on debris removal since Cyclone Gabrielle, with the aim of making beaches safe and welcoming for locals and visitors. And Health Minister Simeon Brown has released early concept images for major hospital redevelopments in Hawke's Bay, Palmerston North and Tauranga, the second stage of the regional hospital redevelopment program. Each site is planned to receive a new acute services building, bringing emergency, ICU and maternity under one roof. Brown says the designs focus on improving patient access and creating better working environments for staff. Planning teams are now refining business cases ahead of preliminary design work. Funding was allocated in the 2026 budget, though final project details still require further sign-off. And a long-serving Hastings Community Patrol volunteer has been honoured for more than 20 years of service. 80-year-old Richard Sanko has received a plaque recognising his 21 years helping keep Havelock North and Hastings safe, acting as the eyes and ears for police, assisting at crash scenes and helping secure crime scenes. Patrol manager James Ludlam says Sanko is highly respected and stayed committed even during periods of low membership. Hawke's Bay Police have also acknowledged his long-standing dedication to community safety. And a new service department block has opened at Havelock North. Quest Havelock North on Joel Road features 40 rooms, including studio, one-bedroom and two-bedroom apartments. The complex is located within walking distance of the village's restaurants. And in sport, and thanks to our friends at Local Democracy for the following story. Local Democracy Reporting is local body journalism co-funded by Radio New Zealand and New Zealand On Air. Wellington's Basin Reserve may finally get floodlights, with Cricket Wellington warning the ICC could soon require them for test venues. The upgrade has been on the master plan since 2014, but never funded.

0: without lights, the basin misses out on future T20 World Cup matches. A permanent broadcast tower is also being prioritised, but officials say floodlights remain the most urgent need.
1: Mostly fine today with westerlies developing this afternoon. A high of 17 and a low of 6. Tomorrow, lovely fine day. Southwesterlies dying out in the evening. A high of 16.
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We have a jam-packed episode for you today, so stay tuned. That first song was released in the year 1971 from the album American Pie. That was Don McLean with the track Vincent. Coming right up next now, off the self-titled record from Genesis, released in 1983, here's the track That's All.

That was DJ Frank, a Viking clap. Huh. From the clap of the living to the hall of the fallen, this is Erilaz, Valhalla.

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Red Dress, the Ben Bomber remix.

The gates are still open. The bass is still pounding, and we're heading towards the end of tonight's Earth Magic. Kronos by High Low.

You've been listening to Earth Magic on Radio Hawke's Bay. I'm Natalie, and tonight we've traded the fireside for base beneath an open sky. Until next time, keep a little magic in the earth beneath your feet and a little thunder in your blood. Skull. And there is only way that we're ending this set. The gates are open. Valhalla is calling you home.

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1: In Radio Hawke's Bay Community News, two new roads through Flaxmere's town centre are scheduled for construction in the second half of 2027, pending funding approval. Hastings District Councillor says the roads will follow major Three Waters upgrades already completed to support housing growth, creating better links between the shopping area and nearby homes. Privately owned parts of the centre will also change, with TW Property set to demolish the former supermarket block later this year, ahead of a new retail development. Councillors say the visible progress marks a long-awaited step forward for the community. And Gisborne District Council will today decide whether to move ahead with burning large piles of wood and debris on city beaches. Mary Head Stoltz says the method is a cost-effective way to clear the coastline ahead of summer after a successful test burn of 1,100 cubic metres. The council says emissions are being closely monitored and the work is being carried out under emergency powers. The move follows nearly $80 million spent on debris removal since Cyclone Gabrielle, with the aim of making beaches safe and welcoming for locals and visitors. And Health Minister Simeon Brown has released early concept images for major hospital redevelopments in Hawke's Bay, Palmerston North and Tauranga, the second stage of the regional hospital redevelopment program. Each site is planned to receive a new acute services building, bringing emergency, ICU and maternity under one roof. Brown says the designs focus on improving patient access and creating better working environments for staff. Planning teams are now refining business cases ahead of preliminary design work. Funding was allocated in the 2026 budget, though final project details still require further sign-off. And a long-serving Hastings Community Patrol volunteer has been honoured for more than 20 years of service. 80-year-old Richard Sanko has received a plaque recognising his 21 years helping keep Havelock North and Hastings safe, acting as the eyes and ears for police, assisting at crash scenes and helping secure crime scenes. Patrol manager James Ludlam says Sanko is highly respected and stayed committed even during periods of low membership. Hawke's Bay Police have also acknowledged his long-standing dedication to community safety. And a new service department block has opened at Havelock North. Quest Havelock North on Joel Road features 40 rooms, including studio, one-bedroom and two-bedroom apartments. The complex is located within walking distance of the village's restaurants. And in sport, and thanks to our friends at Local Democracy for the following story. Local Democracy Reporting is local body journalism co-funded by Radio New Zealand and New Zealand On Air. Wellington's Basin Reserve may finally get floodlights, with Cricket Wellington warning the ICC could soon require them for test venues. The upgrade has been on the master plan since 2014, but never funded. And without lights, the basin misses out on future T20 World Cup matches. A permanent broadcast tower is also being prioritised, but officials say floodlights remain the most urgent need.
2: Mostly fine today, with westerlies developing this afternoon. A high of 17 and a low of 6. Tomorrow, lovely fine day. Southwesterlies dying out in the evening. A high of 16.
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2: 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This is a program called the Mystery Music Box. Now, you know why it's called that, because from one week to the next, we're never quite sure what the program is going to be all about. Well, this week, the box has a distinctly country twang. In fact, we've got 9 number one country hits coming your way. Each has got a story worth telling. Let's see what we got up first. To start us off, it's a song out of 1968 from Jeannie C. Riley. She burst onto the scene with Harper Valley PTA. And it's a song all about, well, it's a song that called out small town hypocrisy. Bit of a wink and a whip smart sense of justice. It made her the first woman to top both the country and pop charts at the same time. Here it is.

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Up next, we've got a classic slice of Nashville smoothness. It's Hank Loughlin's Please Help Me, I'm Falling. It's out of 1960. And it's one of the great polite heartbreak songs. And it's delivered with that unmistakable tenor voice of Hank Loughlin. And it helped define the Nashville sound and influenced countless artists who followed him.

Now it's time for a bit of a fun song on this Mystery Music Box, where today we are featuring country number ones. Now, Jim Reeves, now before he became a Velvet Voice crooner of the Nashville sound, he scored a number one hit with a playful tune called Bimbo. Well, first heard it back in 1953. It's light, it's catchy, and it shows a very different side of Jim Reeves.

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0: and they'd head straight for the hotels and spend all their pay getting drunk. A bit of drunken crime and vice was sort of the natural price to pay for being the most prosperous city of the early 20th century New Zealand. Redmer Isker has actually written about this period in another of his books, a biography of Wellington City.
1: It's booming here. Everything is here. All the head offices are here. We're the finance centre. We're so absolutely bullish. It's all happening here in Wellington. It's like Auckland is today. I found this great quote that I once used that someone was so confident. They said, if the seat of government moved elsewhere, it wouldn't make any difference at all. And that's always haunted me, that, because you think of that today, you know.
2: Yeah.
1: The level of confidence here is extraordinary. The population is absolutely booming here.
0: And part of that booming population was New Zealand's Chinese community.
3: You might remember this as a bit of a red light district, but there were also significant Chinese businesses around this area.
0: This is Lynette Shum. She's a Wellington Chinese historian.
3: For instance, Harry Wong's shop was there selling imported Chinese foods and other sorts of things, and they also exported deer tails back to China. There used to be another business down there that was also a Chinese grocery shop.
0: Each year, Lynette organises historical tours around Haining and Frederick Streets in central Wellington. Back in the early 20th century, those streets were the bustling heart of Wellington's Chinatown.
3: Yeah, the whole city is really, really changed from those Chinatown days. But see, if you can imagine, these huge buildings with big footprints used to be lots of Chinese shops like greengrocers, butchers, bread shops, bakers, haberdasherers. I love that word.
2: What is that, hat makers, eh? Haberdashers?
3: No, that's like fabric and pins and needles and zips and things like that. So,
2: sort of the equivalent of Spotlight today.
3: Yeah, but imagine on a teeny, teeny basis.
2: Yeah.
0: Now, even for Wellington, the wind was especially blustery during this tour. So Lynette and I ducked inside the Wellington Trades Hall for shelter so she could tell me more about the story of the capital's Chinese community. And as Lynette says, it's a story which starts with the Otago Gold Rush in the 1860s and 70s.
3: The people who were working, getting gold here, once the easy gold died out, they started to drift away, and the Otago Chamber of Commerce was really worried about the downturn in economic activity. Chinese working in the gold fields of Victoria came to have a reputation of going over ground that was already gone over and making it profitable. So the first group were actually invited by the Otago Chamber of Commerce. So they came over, and then word got out, and other Chinese, they brought their family, but also other Chinese came.
0: If you want to know more about New Zealand's gold rush, well, there's an excellent podcast about it in the series called The Aotearoa History Show, hosted by yours truly alongside Marnie Dunlop.
3: But gradually, you know, the gold did die down, and so the next centre after that, Wellington, became more popular. Oh, this is a photo, which is not good for radio.
2: Great for podcasts, yeah.
3: That's my grandfather's uncle there.
2: Wow.
3: So he came over in 1874 looking for gold.
2: Mm. He's looking very Wild West in that photo.
3: There's another guy without a hat. This was taken.
0: What I'm looking at is a group of Chinese men dressed all in waistcoats and big hats, except for Lynette's great granduncle and one other guy. Lynette also showed me a photo of the house where one of her great grandfathers lived once they moved to Wellington. It's a single story cottage on Haining Street. The price is marked in the picture, just £5.
3: Central Wellington.
2: To buy.
3: Actually, it's misleading because it's just the house itself. It's not the land underneath.
2: Right, yeah.
3: And I know my family's quite high class because they lived in a 30-pound house as opposed to a 4-pound house. So that's where my grandfather had his business and raised 6 children.
2: Wow. In a little place like that.
3: Little place like that. They weren't the posh houses like in Mount Victoria or Thorndon here. These were very small, humble workers' cottages, and

0: light industrial buildings. So it wasn't as salubrious as the other places, and very quickly lost any sheen that it did have. It became run down and bedraggled, and that's when the immigrants could go in. It was cheap because it was very humble. It was close to the city where they worked. You can see people come off the port, hop off the boat, pay their poll tax here and just wander up here. So it's really in a good position for immigrants to settle in, and it's part of a phenomenon that's around the world where immigrants come into the fringe of the city.
1: One of those immigrants living on the fringe of Wellington was our black sheep, George Howe. He didn't start off as George. His original name was Sun Howe Lee. But as Scott Bainbridge says, he changed his name after arriving in New Zealand. A lot of Chinese migrants did that back then, and of course many still do.
2: He anglicised his name to George Howe. He'd come over to New Zealand in 1892, and he established a fruit shop in Adelaide Road. Although he had a hand in some of the businesses in Haining Street, I don't know to what degree.
1: George Howe seems to have had relatively good English, and this landed him a job with a pair of successful Australian-born property tycoons.
2: George and his other mate, Chin Ah Leong, they were rent collectors for the Duan brothers, and the Duan brothers were legitimate property owners in Wellington at that time. They owned quite a few hotels and quite a lot of the buildings and in the Chinatown area as well. And so George and Mr. Ah Leong were handpicked, I guess, by the Duan brothers because their level of English was so good. You know, they could rely on them for being translators, you know, to collect the rent from the Chinese tenants.
1: But it wasn't long before George Howe came to the attention of the police for opium dealing, brothel keeping, and gambling.
2: He'd been arrested reasonably early for running Fantan. Fantan was regarded as a type of gambling.
1: In the minds of many Pākehā, this wasn't anything unusual. Wellington's Chinatown was assumed to be jam-packed with illegal brothels plus gambling and opium dens. And this wasn't totally wrong, but it's also not the full story.
0: The biggest draw for non-Chinese to the area was this gang called Pākāpū. You can see it looks a bit similar to a lotto ticket. In fact, I've heard that Alan Hyatt, the minister who introduced lotto to New Zealand, played Pākāpū when he was a young man.
1: We've got a picture of one of these Pākāpū tickets on our website, and like Lynette says, it looks just like a lotto ticket. But instead of a grid of numbers, it's a grid of 80 Chinese characters, each representing a different word.
0: The words are actually the first 80 words of a 1,000-year-old Chinese prose poem. The tricky thing about this poem, in the 1,000 words, no single word was ever repeated.
3: Really?
0: The emperor gave one of his men this challenge. By tomorrow night, I want you to have done a poem. I want it 1,000 words and no two words are to be repeated. If you don't do it, you are going to die.
1: Because no words in the poem are repeated, in Pākāpū, the characters representing the words act like numbers in lotto. You pick your characters, and if they match the ones that get drawn, you win a payout. But here's the thing. This form of gambling was against the law.
0: It was illegal from 1881 to maybe 1972, I think, because it was a Chinese game of chance. You could play poker, you could play two-up, you could play whist, you could play any game you liked and gambled as much as you liked. The moment it was Chinese, it was illegal. Yet it was still really, really popular.
3: I mean, was there no justification other than it was being run by Chinese people that it was illegal?
0: Yeah. And then eventually the government realised, hang on, gambling is very popular. We'll get over our high horses and we'll actually get money from it. And so they started running it themselves.
3: So do you think the lotto is really just a continuation of Pākāpū? In a slightly different form, government sanctioned.
0: It's very, very similar.
1: Back in George Howe's time, police regularly raided China.

0: Chinese homes and businesses on suspicion of gambling. The other big target for raids were Chinese properties suspected of selling opium. George Howe seems to have been in on that business too, alongside his mate, Chinao Leong.
1: He ran an opium den at 29 Haining Street, and he and George, George was in the background, but he was sick of getting regularly raided by the police, and so he fit a steel door with an iron bolt to the premises and put three fences around the outside of his property. So when there were the police came in to raid and the police found that they couldn't get through or they were struggling to get through, it allowed a lot of the punters to just sort of escape out of the back window and for them to be able to get rid of a lot of the paraphernalia, although the smell there was pretty obvious.
0: George Howe seems to have considered these police raids more of a nuisance than a real problem. And as Lynette Shum explains, the police had a similar attitude towards George and others like him.
2: The police that I interviewed for this thought both the gambling and the opium were victimless crimes. The gambling was well run and looked clean and honest, and the opium, they would arrest people, but then they would give them opium in the cells to prevent withdrawal symptoms and then just release them after they paid a fine because they didn't cause any trouble, and they were, unlike the drunks they had to deal with, they didn't mind dealing with the opium addicts.
0: Similarly, the police didn't pay much attention to people who sold opium.
2: They saw them basically as victimless crimes because it was basically the Chinese that it was harming. They'd get worried if they saw that it might be affecting Pākehā clients. And so they might act firmly then. But because it was kept largely within Chinese society, then they weren't too tough on it.
0: Lynette says this was actually a frustration for some in the Chinese community who'd been the ones to petition the government to outlaw the sale of opium in the first place. But as Lynette says, even after it was outlawed, it wasn't treated as a serious crime. That's partly because police in this era just didn't care about the welfare of Chinese addicts, and partly because police in this era had major issues with corruption. But it was also partly because Te Aro Flats had plenty of other problems to keep them occupied.
1: It was notorious. It was regarded as the Wild West of New Zealand. It was the only part of New Zealand that required two police stations within a very short vicinity of each other. Because there was trouble 24/7.
0: Te Aro Flats was plagued by a combination of alcohol-fueled violence, mugging, petty theft, and low-key gang warfare. In fact, there was so much trouble that most new recruits didn't even last a year policing the flats.
1: The attrition rate, I believe, was about 3 months before the police got sick of, you know, the never-ending arrests and also violence upon themselves. I wouldn't say there were razor gangs like there was in Sydney and Melbourne, but the gangs there were pretty rough, and a lot of the gangs that were bad enough to be in Australia that were kicked out, they came over to New Zealand.
0: So while George Howe got busted for gambling and opium, he probably wasn't public enemy number one in the minds of the police.
1: There is evidence that he was involved with procuring girls in Haining Street for the purposes of prostitution. But he really, his role in the early stages was just to take the money.
0: George Howe mostly existed under the radar. He was known to local police, he got raided from time to time and spent a bit of time in jail, including doing a few months for brothel keeping. But in the Wild West of early 20th century Wellington, he was nothing special. That is, until January 1907, when the New Zealand Truth got wind of a particularly salacious court case.
3: At at the Supreme Court yesterday before Dr. McCarthy.

0: Moreover, two Chinamen named Yao Li and Ah Chow were charged with having had carnal knowledge of two females named Lucy Elizabeth Sinclair and Gladys Florence Jones.
1: Lucy and Gladys were both 15 years old. The legal age for consent was 16. The teenagers had been scooped up by the police in a raid of George Howe's fruit shop on Adelaide Road in December of 1906. This raid also caught another couple of girls who were a few years older. When they were interviewed by the police, the girls said they went to George Howe's shop because they'd heard it was a good place to make easy money selling sex.
2: These are girls who had left school quite at an early age to support their family and were getting the minimum wage. Or they were girls from the local orphanage or the industrial school for girls, which was kind of like a bit of a borstal. If they wanted money, they knew where to go. You know, George would entice them and he would, use them as prostitutes. He had three bedrooms upstairs in his fruit shop that he would rent out to the girls. You know, these men would pay George seven shillings. The girls were obliged to give him 2 shillings when they could keep the 5. And that was quite a bit of money for, you know, girls that were aged between 15 and 20 because they were quite young. But they, you know, these girls knew what they were getting into. I think a lot of people knew what was actually going on. And certainly one of the constables on a particular day, he was out, you know, waiting, and he was seeing these girls come out with, you know, putting money in their pockets and you know, and he put the pressure on the girls and they turned on George, and that's how he got arrested.
1: George Howe was rounded up, and so were two of his clients, Yao Li and Ah Chow. Those two were the first to face trial in January 1907. According to Truth's coverage of the case, both pled guilty, but initially insisted they hadn't done anything wrong. Here's how Truth reported the testimony of the arresting officer.
0: Acting Detective Williams informed them that he had warrants for the arrest on the present charge. Yao Li replied, "No, you humbug. Only twice been here. Paid them 5 shillings each." Williams replied, "They're too young. You ought to know that." Yao Li replied, "No, no. Plenty smaller come here. No humbug." Both Chinamen spoke English well and were fairly intelligent. From their answers to him, he concluded that neither of the accused thought they were doing wrong.
1: Now, if this prosecution happened today, it seems pretty unlikely this kind of testimony would win much sympathy. But in a somewhat astonishing twist, Yao Li and Ah Chow both got off fairly lightly. They were each only sentenced to a year in prison. The maximum possible sentence was 5 years. As the Press Association noted,
3: "His Honour took into consideration the fact that the girl had been previously corrupted and the jury's recommendation of Ah Chow to mercy on the grounds of solicitation by the girl."
1: And I guess that just goes to show that early 20th century stigma against sex workers was just as powerful as the stigma against Chinese people. If these girls ever got any sympathy, it wasn't thanks to the New Zealand Truth. One of the headlines of its January 1907 article read,
0: "Silly, salacious sluts snared by the slimy slit eyes."
1: Props for alliteration, but the racism is pretty shocking. Even more astonishing was how the Truth talked about the victims in this case. But Redma Iska wasn't surprised.
4: Truth will have a bob each way, mate. I mean, it'll just please itself. It's the most contradictory and shockingly flexible kind of journalism, you know. And it will, yeah, it'll go both ways. And that, I think, made some people so angry about it because it would be so so shameless in the way that it would move around these different angles of things, you know.
1: The Truth did get taken to task for its demonisation of the Chinese community from time to time. Like in December 1907, an editorial in Wellington's Evening Post criticised Truth for praising the man who murdered Zhou Kum-yung, a

0: hired gold miner who'd been shot dead on Frederick Street in 1905. The killer, Lionel Terry, turned himself into the police, claiming he'd killed the elderly man to draw attention to the dangers of Chinese migration. We've talked a bit more about this case in our episode that we did on the history of eugenics in New Zealand. In the 1900s, Truth all but said in multiple articles that the murder of this innocent Chinese man was justified. One literally ended with the phrase, "God bless Lionel Terry." And when it copped flack from the Evening Post in 1907, Truth published this in response.
1: "The penny-pinching, pious Post would have everyone believe that recent outrages on Chinamen were due to the canonization of Lionel Terry, forgetting all the while that the white, young or old, has a natural antipathy to anything yellow. The small boy, the youth and the man will always look at the Chow as his natural enemy, and it is foolish on the Post part to think or print otherwise."
0: And as Redma Iska points out, sadly, a lot of people would have agreed with the Truth there.
2: Even though it's uncomfortable for us to acknowledge this today, I think these attacks and this approach that Truth was taking, these were pretty common, pretty mainstream views. Truth, I think, just pushed the envelope and, you know, went a lot further. Truth arrives in 1905 in a country ruled by an openly racist leader. Good old Richard Seddon, you know, his great iron statue still dominates the forecourt of Parliament, his arms outstretched, you know. He's our great political colossus, workers' champion, you know, for men and women, coining the phrase, God's own country. But he founded his career on attacking the Chinese, spearheading a punishing entry tax to exclude them, the notorious poll tax. And, you know, Truth's founder really loved Seddon and praised him for arousing, I've got a quote here, for arousing the apathetic white conscience of the empire. And Truth called him the biggest man in Australasia.
0: Redma says anti-Chinese rhetoric was especially popular among the Truth's working-class readers.
2: A lot of this was actually economic. Chinese migrants were seen essentially as, you know, union busters. You know, they were basically individual workers who were really prepared to work for a lot less than others.
0: So what's going on here is that Pākehā-owned businesses were reluctant to hire Chinese workers, and Pākehā consumers were reluctant to buy goods from Chinese-owned businesses. So the only way Chinese people could survive was by setting up their own businesses and then working harder and charging a lot less than their Pākehā competitors. And in fact, Lynette Shum says this is actually part of how some Chinese people came to be addicted to opium.
3: "I've heard of it being rolled into tiny balls and taken orally. It meant that you could work in really terrible jobs as a drudge for hours on end, and it would help you cope."
4: Sort of like taking pain relief to so you just don't notice how bad you're hurting.
3: "Yes, it's a combination pain relief and maybe those caffeinated drinks that students seem to be fond of nowadays to keep them going through exam times and keep them focused."
0: Meanwhile, Pākehā workers saw all this as undercutting their own struggle for better wages and working conditions.
2: So I think that sits behind these racist attacks that, you know, on the Chinese that really come here as part of the editorial mix that Truth brings, you know, across the Tasman.
0: In this context, the Truth was eager to seize on any examples of Chinese behaving badly and then spin it out as if one individual's crimes could define an entire community.
3: "Yeah, I've heard these stories where tender white young women were lured into Chinese laundries in Haining Street, given opium and turned into prostitutes, sex slaves.

0: But it's all rubbish. It's an urban myth.
1: Lynette thinks these myths served a dual purpose. They demonised the Chinese, and they also served to protect the eugenic purity of New Zealand's white population.
0: Because New Zealand didn't have anti-miscegenation laws, unlike South Africa or even New Zealand administered Samoa. So there were urban myths like this to tell particularly women how they were to behave among Chinese men. But it's also a process called othering, because we were physically distinctive to Pākehā. You couldn't tell who was Australian, Irish, Scottish or anything like that. So by identifying a visibly different other, then it could unify everybody else.
1: And I don't want to downplay the seriousness of George Howe's crimes, but we do need to point out that the young woman and girls involved were not victims of opium-induced extortion. They just really needed money.
2: These girls didn't get off scot-free either. They were usually sent to the, you know, Salvation Army home. And I recall reading one article where the Salvation Army matron got up and said, we're going to have her in our care for 6 months hard labour for her to see the error of her ways.
1: As for the men in the story, well, like we said, the two convicted of unlawful carnal knowledge each got a year in prison. George Howe was sentenced to 2 years with hard labour, and that was the maximum possible sentence for brothel keeping.
2: I don't know whether it was to the extent of breaking rocks, but it was certainly reasonably physical work. But I don't think that he actually served the entire 2 year sentence. I think he would have been out, you know, like today, you know, you serve half your sentence. He would have been out within a year.
1: And this isn't his last prosecution either. He's prosecuted again a few times, including in 1916.
2: Yep, he was, I think he'd gotten too well known in his Adelaide Road shop, so he moved and had a smaller grocery store in Kilburnie, and he was charged with keeping a brothel. This time, the prostitutes that he did have in the in his shop were older. You know, they were in their 30s and 40s.
1: Do we know what happens to George Howe, or does he just sort of disappear?
2: There was one last offence that he was charged with keeping a brothel in 1922, but then he kind of disappears off the face of the earth. Whether he left the country or... I certainly couldn't find any information about him after 1922.
1: Around the same time our determined recidivist, George Howe, vanishes from our story, that real blazing hot anti-Chinese rhetoric starts to fade as well. According to Redma Iska, even the New Zealand Truth started to moderate its tone and actually even reverse it.
3: There starts to be a bit of a split within the union movement and a lot more sympathy for the Chinese. And actually, I think by the 1920s, Truth's editor, a guy called Hogg, is actually revolutionarily socialist and takes Truth in that direction, unbelievably. More sympathy for the Chinese, and it's really this acknowledgement that they are human beings, that they need to be, you know, treated a lot better, you know, that this sort of actively virulent rhetoric is just completely unacceptable, you know. I really do think it starts to change.

0: I know this episode has really focused on the worst aspects of Chinese life in early 20th century New Zealand. Racism, poverty, crime. And that's not the whole story of Chinese history in Aotearoa. It's just one part of it.
1: Actually, we could go that way.
2: Yeah.
0: Today, Wellington's Chinatown is long gone. Haining and Frederick Streets are all big apartments and offices. But if you know where to look, there are still fragments.
1: So just back around that corner is the laundry where my grandfather washed clothes and my grandmother for many, many years afterwards. And so this is now the Suzanne O'Bear Compassion Centre and Soup Kitchen. And it's wonderful to me.

0: that hospitality is once again being offered to those in the community who not necessarily had the advantages of other people in life. But we're also standing maybe here on the site of the very first official Chinese restaurant in Wellington.
1: Oh, really?
0: And that was the Nanking Restaurant. So fresh noodles made every day on the site, and things like duck and roast pork, and you could go around the back and watch the noodles being made, but also with the billy to get it filled so you could go and take it home. Early takeaways. And just down here was another Chinese grocery shop. This one was
2: These stories are as much of Wellington's history as anything about George Howe or the New Zealand truth.
0: Dick and Nancy.
2: And if you'd like to hear more about that side of our history, I actually have a little bonus for you. I've put together a separate story for another RNZ podcast, Here Now. It's focused on the lives of New Zealand's migrant communities. And in this episode, you can hear Lynette's full tour of Wellington's old Chinatown, or at least as much of it as I could fit in their time slot. That episode of Here Now should be released on September the 16th. You can find it wherever you found this podcast, and I'll probably also post it in this feed just to make sure you don't miss it. That's all from me this episode. Mā te wā. Special thanks to my guests this episode, Lynette Shum, Redma Iska, and Scott Bainbridge. If you'd like to go on your own tour through Wellington's Chinese history, I've got a link to our website for last year's tour, which hopefully should get updated with Lynette Shum's next tour dates sometime this summer. For more on New Zealand truth, check out Redma Iska's book. He also has Wellington, a Biography, which tells a fuller tale of our capital's history. And for more of Scott Bainbridge, well, stay tuned. We'll have more from him very soon. Black Sheep is written and presented by me, William Ray. The sound engineer is William Saunders, and our production coordinator is Brianna Juretich. The executive producer is Tim Watkin. We'll be back next week, so make sure to follow Black Sheep wherever you get your podcasts. Ka kite anō.

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remembering pianist, composer Horace Silver's 98th birthday in 2 for Jazz, playing his compositions, including Song for My Father, Cape Verdean Blues, and The Preacher, with his various quintets. Gregory Porter's Liquid Spirit is in the album slot, and the Royal New Zealand Air Force Jazz Orchestra continues in the Kiwi Connection on Radio Hawke's Bay, 104.7 FM, 1431 AM, streaming live and on podcast to complete your day at radiohawkesbay.org.nz.

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1: In Radio Hawke's Bay Community News, two new roads through Flaxmere's town centre are scheduled for construction in the second half of 2027, pending funding approval. Hastings District Councillor says the road

0: will follow major Three Waters upgrades already completed to support housing growth, creating better links between the shopping area and nearby homes. Privately owned parts of the centre will also change, with TW Property set to demolish the former supermarket block later this year, ahead of a new retail development. Councillors say the visible progress marks a long-awaited step forward for the community. And Gisborne District Council will today decide whether to move ahead with burning large piles of wood and debris on city beaches. Mary Head Stoltz says the method is a cost-effective way to clear the coastline ahead of summer after a successful test burn of 1,100 cubic metres. The council says emissions are being closely monitored and the work is being carried out under emergency powers. The move follows nearly $80 million spent on debris removal since Cyclone Gabrielle, with the aim of making beaches safe and welcoming for locals and visitors. And Health Minister Simeon Brown has released early concept images for major hospital redevelopments in Hawke's Bay, Palmerston North and Tauranga, the second stage of the regional hospital redevelopment program. Each site is planned to receive a new acute services building, bringing emergency, ICU and maternity under one roof. Brown says the designs focus on improving patient access and creating better working environments for staff. Planning teams are now refining business cases ahead of preliminary design work. Funding was allocated in the 2026 budget, though final project details still require further sign-off. And a long-serving Hastings Community Patrol volunteer has been honoured for more than 20 years of service. 80-year-old Richard Sanko has received a plaque recognising his 21 years helping keep Havelock North and Hastings safe, acting as the eyes and ears for police, assisting at crash scenes and helping secure crime scenes. Patrol manager James Ludlam says Sanko is highly respected and stayed committed even during periods of low membership. Hawke's Bay Police have also acknowledged his long-standing dedication to community safety. And a new service department block has opened at Havelock North. Quest Havelock North on Joel Road features 40 rooms, including studio, one-bedroom and two-bedroom apartments. The complex is located within walking distance of the village's restaurants. And in sport, and thanks to our friends at Local Democracy for the following story. Local Democracy Reporting is local body journalism co-funded by Radio New Zealand and New Zealand On Air. Wellington's Basin Reserve may finally get floodlights, with Cricket Wellington warning the ICC could soon require them for test venues. The upgrade has been on the master plan since 2014, but never funded. And without lights, the basin misses out on future T20 World Cup matches. A permanent broadcast tower is also being prioritised, but officials say floodlights remain the most urgent need.
1: A clear and mild evening tonight with a low of 6. Tomorrow, fine. Southwesterlies dying out in the evening. A high of 16 and a low of 5. Looking ahead to Sunday, should be a nice fine day, possible showers in the afternoon, a high of 19.
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Are you coming out next? It's a song called I Seen a Little Prayer, and you're sent to Matt's favorites, Ray Hawks Bay.

Oh yeah, and coming out next this is Hong Kong, the Teen Guitars, and you're listening to Matt's favourite, Spray Hot Spy.

0: Are you incoming at me? It says, boy, name say.
1: Well, my daddy left home when I was 3, and he didn't leave much to Ma and me. Just this old guitar and an empty bottle of booze. Now, I don't blame him because he run and hid, but the meanest thing that he ever did was before he left, he went and named me Sue. Well, he must have thought that it was quite a joke, and it got a lot of laughs from lots of folks. Seems I had to fight my whole life through. Some gal would giggle and I'd get red, and some guy'd laugh and I'd bust his head. I'll tell you, life ain't easy for a boy named Sue. Well, I grew up quick and I grew up mean. My fists got hard, my wits got keen. Roamed from town to town to hide my shame. But I made me a vow to the moon and stars, I'd search the honky-tonks and bars and kill that man that gave me that awful name. Well, it was Gatlinburg in mid-July, and I'd just hit town and my throat was dry. I thought I'd stop and have myself a brew at an old saloon on a street of mud. There at a table, dealing stud, sat the dirty mangy dog that named me Sue. Well, I knew that snake was my own sweet dad from a worn-out picture that my mother'd had. And I knew that scar on his cheek and his evil eye. He was big and bent and gray and old, and I looked at him and my blood ran cold. And I said, my name is Sue. How do you do? How are you gonna die? Yeah, that's what I told him. Well, I hit him hard right between the eyes, and he went down, but to my surprise, come up with a knife and cut off a piece of my ear. But I busted a chair right across his teeth, and we crashed through the wall and into the street, kicking and a-gouging in the mud and the blood and the beer. I tell you, I've fought tougher men, but I really can't remember when. He kicked like a mule and he bit like a crocodile. I heard him laugh and then I heard him cuss, and he went for his gun to pull mine first. He stood there looking at me and I saw him smile. He said, son, this world is rough, and if a man's gonna make it, he's gotta be tough. And I know I wouldn't be there to help you along. So I give you that name and I said goodbye. I knew you'd have to get tough or die. And it's that name that helped to make you strong. Said, now you just fought one hell of a fight, and I know you hate me and you got the right to kill me now, and I wouldn't blame you if you do. But you ought to thank me before I die for the gravel in your guts and the spit in the eye, cause I'm the that named you Sue. Yeah, what could I do? What could I do? I got all choked up and I threw down my gun, called him a pawn, he called me a son, and I come away with a different point of view. And I think about him now and then, every time I try and every time I win. And if I ever have a son, I think I'm gonna name him Bill or George, anything but Sue. I still think that.
0: Are you coming at me? It's a Ben Knight special.

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1: Remembering pianist, composer Horace Silver's 98th birthday in 2 for Jazz, playing his compositions, including Song for My Father, Cape Verdean Blues, and The Preacher, with his various quintets. Gregory Porter's Liquid Spirit is in the album slot, and the Royal New Zealand Air Force Jazz Orchestra continues in the Kiwi Connection on Radio Hawke's Bay, 104.7 FM, 1431 AM, streaming live and on podcast to complete your day at radiohawkesbay.org.nz.

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1: In Radio Hawke's Bay Community News, two new roads through Flaxmere's town centre are scheduled for construction in the second half of 2027, pending funding approval. Hastings District Council says the roads will follow major Three Waters upgrades already completed to support housing growth, creating better links between the shopping area and nearby homes. Privately owned parts of the centre will also change, with TW Properties set to demolish the former supermarket block later this year, ahead of a new retail development. Councillors say the visible progress marks a long-awaited step forward for the community. Gisborne District Council will today decide whether to move ahead with burning large piles of wood and debris on city beaches. Mayor Het Stoltz says the method is a cost-effective way to clear the coastline ahead of summer after a successful test burn of 1,100 cubic metres. The council says emissions are being closely monitored and the work is being carried out under emergency powers. The move follows nearly $80 million spent on debris removal since Cyclone Gabrielle, with the aim of making beaches safe and welcoming for locals and visitors. And Health Minister Simeon Brown has released early concept images for major hospital redevelopments in Hawke's Bay, Palmerston North and Tauranga, the second stage of the regional hospital redevelopment program. Each site is planned to receive a new acute services building, bringing emergency, ICU and maternity under one roof.

0: Brown says the designs focus on improving patient access and creating better working environments for staff. Planning teams are now refining business cases ahead of preliminary design work. Funding was allocated in the 2026 budget, though final project details still require further sign-off. And a long-serving Hastings Community Patrol volunteer has been honoured for more than 20 years of service. 80-year-old Richard Sanko has received a plaque recognising his 21 years helping keep Havelock North and Hastings safe, acting as the eyes and ears for police, assisting at crash scenes and helping secure crime scenes. Patrol manager James Ludlam says Sanko is highly respected and stayed committed even during periods of low membership. Hawke's Bay Police have also acknowledged his long-standing dedication to community safety. And a new service department block has opened at Havelock North. Quest Havelock North on Joel Road features 40 rooms, including studio, one-bedroom and two-bedroom apartments. The complex is located within walking distance of the village's restaurants. And in sport, and thanks to our friends at Local Democracy for the following story. Local Democracy Reporting is local body journalism co-funded by Radio New Zealand and New Zealand On Air. Wellington's Basin Reserve may finally get floodlights, with Cricket Wellington warning the ICC could soon require them for test venues. The upgrade has been on the master plan since 2014, but never funded. And without lights, the basin misses out on future T20 World Cup matches. A permanent broadcast tower is also being prioritised, but officials say floodlights remain the most urgent need.
1: A clear and mild evening tonight with a low of 6. Tomorrow, fine. Southwesterlies dying out in the evening. A high of 16 and a low of 5. Looking ahead to Sunday, should be a nice fine day. Possible showers in the afternoon. A high of 19.
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0: 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We have a very special guest today from Australia, a poet, creative force, in fact, who is called Joel O'Connor. So let me give you a little bit of bio quickly. Joel is a multidimensional artist, a songwriter, a music producer, a playwright, theatre director, a poet and graphic artist who initiates, develops and stages events as vehicles for works, including collaborations with other creators. He's been very, very busy for years with projects and currently has a powerful new poetry collection called Locust. This book combines science, nature, and social commentary. Its centerpiece, the nine-part Locust, uses the transformation of grasshoppers into locusts as a metaphor for human conformity, tribalism, and the recurring cycles of extremism. Welcome to the show, Joel.
1: Thank you very much.
0: Yeah, it looks great. Great to have you on board. Before we talk about this new collection, perhaps we can just do a little bit of background. Firstly, where did you grow up?
1: Sure. Well, I grew up in the south of Australia in Victoria, so in the southeast. And I grew up in the country, so around the mountain ranges in Western Victoria. So my childhood was very much influenced by being in the bush and sort of communing with nature and, you know, having a lot of time to myself because of, you know, the open bushland around where I lived, to be able to roam and, you know, develop my identity and connection with the landscape.
0: Ah, yeah, so very early on you

0: yeah, you were immersed in the natural world, if by the sounds of it, as opposed to the concrete jungle.
1: Well, that's right. Well, that was sort of my escape, I think, you know. So being in a regional town of Ararat, a small regional town, you know, which in itself has its own creative pulse, but for a young child doesn't provide much entertainment. The entertainment was, you know, the big mountain range behind me called One Tree Hill. You know, seeing these vistas around me of, you know, the distant mountain ranges, what people might know as the Grampians, with its waterfalls and, you know, endless bushland, was what had an impact on me. And it resonated with me when I came across a calendar that my great aunt had left me of art from Central Australia. There was a picture that she left in this calendar dated 1974 that just floored me. I was just so moved by the colours and everything, and I kept this calendar for years trying to find out who the artist was. Mm. And eventually my boss, who was a bit of an art aficionado, said, "Oh, that's an Albert Namatjira." And Albert Namatjira, as people may know, is, you know, the most famous indigenous painter in Australia, but it was actually his son, Ewald Namatjira, who painted in the same style as his father. So I connected with this art because it was reflective of the environment that I was in as well, and spoke to the same kind of power and movement that it gave me.
0: Oh, fascinating. And in terms of poetry, how did that come about? Who introduced that to you? Like, you know, was it part of your upbringing within your family culture or schooling, or how did that come about?
1: Well, I think, again, looking for something to do as a child, I was a voracious reader, and my mum had left her university textbooks on a shelf. And so, you know, I just pick stuff up and look at it, and, you know, through my own opportunity, came across the works of people like Dylan Thomas and James Baldwin, and, you know, sort of just developed my own connection with poetry through the random stuff that I would read in the house. And I guess my own intuition led me towards stuff that later on I would read people would say was great work. But I would just feel the greatness of that work through reading it and encountering it and developing my own connection with it, and then sort of backfilling the experience by learning about who these people were that stood out to me and why, and how their work you know, connected with my own experience growing up with their, you know, connections with nature or, you know, human relationships and that sort of thing.
0: Wow. From a very young age, you had that mentality or that mindset that picked up on, you know, the power of creativity and so poetry, the power of words and language to have an impact on humanity by the sound of it. What about reading publicly? When did that, did that come to you at an early age?
1: I'd say relatively early. So moving from Ararat, I then moved to a big regional town called Bendigo. And it's like a town of, let's say, 100,000 people, so much larger than Ararat, which has 5,000. Right. And so it would have, you know, arts events and stuff to try and engage the local populace. And there were, you know, community arts events where anybody could get up on stage and just do anything they wanted. And my mother, you know, sort of finding her new direction in life after we had been a single parent family for a long time, and she was trying to rebuild her own identity, was very musical and used to get up on stage and perform her songs and other people's songs, and encouraged me to get up. And I started writing as a teenager to start reading my poetry in public as well, and that was a very supportive audience. So that's where I kind of started doing public readings, and that led on to something we might touch on later, which was the Millennium Poets poetry scene that sort of stemmed out of my experience as a teenager connecting with older poets and artists in Bendigo, and then taking that to Melbourne.
0: Oh, well, tell us a little

0: more about that now, perhaps, and then maybe we can start talking about your new book after that.
1: Sure. Yeah, so in Bendigo, as well as, you know, the sort of family-orientated open stage, which is where my mother would perform, when I was in late high school, there was a bloke who'd been doing his teaching rounds from the local university who came into my class and found out that, you know, I was writing poetry and so on. And he and his mates from uni would get together and do poetry readings at people's houses around town.
0: Wow.
1: And also do things like a poetry pub crawl, where mm-hmm. they would go to a pub, read a poem, drink a pint, and then see how far they could get. So, you know, yeah. they were quite inventive in creating their own fun. And they were also connected to a big old warehouse in the centre of town called Art Space, where you could rent a plywood box and do whatever art you wanted, whether it was sculpture or writing or whatnot. Mm. So I kind of fell into this collective of artists who were very can-do, who were trying to, you know, make their art and you know, express themselves in a country town where you had to just do it yourself because there wasn't really any infrastructure for you as a young person to, you know, to have an official channel for that kind of expression. So that can-do attitude carried on when I ended up in Melbourne after completing university and saw a poetry reading in a pub across the road from where I was living, turned up, and there were the people from Bendigo who had started their own poetry scene and were emceeing and carrying that kind of country can-do attitude with them. So I fell in with them, and then in the late 90s helped them put together an anthology of their poems called Millennium Poets. So they had the idea that they should gather up everything that they were writing in their, you know, the disparate group of people who were connected to the scene and put it in a book. So I'd studied journalism. I, you know, could do magazine formatting and that sort of stuff. So I helped them structure this book of poems that didn't really go anywhere because there wasn't, you know, necessarily great internal organisational skills within the group beyond the ability to write. So this book just sort of sat there for 30 years as a project without ever taking it off the ground. And I reconnected with a lot of those poets last year to say, wouldn't it be great if we did another edition of this book of poems? So this year, as well as my individual work, I've completed a book called Millennium Poets 2, where I've gathered up the new works of all those poets and their children as well, who are also poets, and created this intergenerational anthology for Millennium Poets 2, which, you know, I've been taking to readings and encouraging these poets to go out and self-promote.
0: Wow. It seems like you're, this timeline of creativity and getting into poetry and from your bio, a lot of other creative activities, it just seems like it was meant to be, you know. And what that group that you, when you turned up with the plywood, and there was the plywood, you know, partitions or whatever it was, people were working, it just seems like the perfect environment for you to be supported and inspired and to network. Wonderful.
1: Yeah, well, it's the can-do attitude that inspired me.
0: Okay.
1: Well, you've got some plywood, you've got an idea, you're not going to get a grant, you're just going to act on your artistic inspiration and take it where it will and see where it goes. And that's an optimistic kind of attitude to art, which isn't dependent on anybody else's validation. It's a creative problem. So that's what was instilled in me and, you know, what I carry on.
0: Freedom of expression. No doubt your mum had a lot to do with that, that positive attitude towards the creative arts, which of course some families are quite anti. We won't go down that road at the moment, but you had the perfect environment for your mentality as a young man. Well, look, so let's, we've got about half an hour today, so let's go to your book, Locust. It's got a beautiful image on the cover, I must say, of a locust. And, okay, so just locusts, of course, they've been, they've appeared in literature for probably thousands of years, both as real insects, but also

as symbols, and just a couple of examples that listeners may well be aware of. The Book of Revelation, for instance. Locusts appear as terrifying, supernatural creatures symbolizing punishment, chaos, and the end.